Conrad Herwig and his mighty band on a new project called The Latin Side of Chick-Corea, 500 Miles High, the tune. Conrad Herwig on the trombone with Alex Norris on the trumpets, Bill O'Connell at the piano, Ruben Rodriguez on the bass, and Robbie Mean on the drums, and Mauricio Herrera on the congas for 500 Miles High. Another superb recording from Conrad Herwig and his band. They focus on the Latin side of things in jazz, and every recording is a gem to listen to. We also listen to music from the legendary keyboardist and Hammond B3 innovator Brian Auger and his take on Misty from way back in the day with his band in the middle of the set. And we started things off with Jay Sinnott. His latest recording is Parallel 49 and a nice take on More Today Than Yesterday. Jay Sinnott on the drums, leading his band of Robin Bowen on the tenor saxophone and Dave Smith on the trumpet, Samuel Blaise on the alto saxophone, and other players as well. Starting off this edition of Jazz with Chris Cook on a Thursday night here on KIOS-FM, Omaha Public Radio. I'm Chris Cook. John Clayton, who is celebrating his birthday today, he was born this day in 1952, August 20th. And here he is on a brand new recording, the 2-0 duo project, John Clayton and his band for Blue Bayou, to start this second set.

RVS on the bass, and his band for Ghosts of Havana, and Peter Bernstein on the guitar, Mickey Ayama on the Fender Rhodes, and of course the always exciting drummer Matt Wilson. With Harvey S. on the bass and his latest recording, Bright Dawn, on Origin Records. Also in the set, music from Ahmad Jamal and Saturday Morning, his own tune, from the late great jazz pianist, legendary figure in the jazz scene for decades. Saturday Morning, Ahmad Jamal on the piano, Reginald Veal on the bass, Herlin Riley on the drums, and Manolo Badrina on percussion. We started off this second set of the hour with music from John Clayton, whose birthday today is taking place. He was born August 20th, 1952, and here he is with his son, Gerald Clayton, on the piano, John Clayton on the bass, and Rene Marie, acclaimed jazz vocalist, for a tune called Blue Bayou, of course made hugely popular back in the 1970s by Crystal Gayle. Here it's taken in a jazz direction. John Clayton and his trio for Blue Bayou, right here on Thursday Night Jazz on KIOS-FM, Omaha Public Radio. I'm Chris Cook. Don't forget, we have a place for our jazz playlists on our website at kios.org. 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And you can also find out more about the local live jazz scene. 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And thank you for listening. We start this next set with tenor saxophonist Jeff Rupert and his band.

and a beautiful take on footprints, given a revision to be Ancient Footprints, originally written by Wayne Shorter and here presented by vocalist Lisa Rich. And we also heard from Jeff Rupert and his band, the Jeff Rupert Quartet, C. Spell the recording, Blue Steel, the tune, Jeff Rupert on the tenor saxophone, Richard Drexler at the piano, Ben Kramer on the bass, and Marty Morrell on the drums. It's Thursday Night Jazz here on KIOS FM. I'm Chris Cook, your host, and we head towards the 8 o'clock hour with music from Steve Kovacek on the guitar and his trio with Skylark, the tune, and we're going to let it take us to the 8 o'clock hour here on KIOS FM. In our next hour, we'll be listening to music from Miles Davis and his selection from the historic recording Kind of Blue. But first, here's Steve Kovacek on the guitar, Jan Hammer on the bass, and Jeff Hamilton on the drums for Skylark as we wrap up this first hour of tonight's Thursday Night Jazz.

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12: 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And we begin our second hour with a selection from the historic jazz recording Kind of Blue from Miles Davis, the legendary jazz trumpeter. It was released on August 17th. 1959, and we're going to listen to the introductory tune here, the first tune of the album, So What, to begin this second hour of tonight's Thursday Night Jazz here on KIOS FM. Miles Davis and his band, up next.

the signature style of Maynard Ferguson on Joe's O'Neill's Birdland, recorded back in the summer of 1978 with Maynard Ferguson and his mighty band. Maynard Ferguson on the trumpet, Superbone, Firebird, and Flugelhorn, and an all-star cast of players in his band at the time. We also listen to music from the great Kenny Barron and Cook's Bay, featuring vocalist Ann Hampton Callaway for this tune in the middle of the set. Kiyoshi Kitagawa is on the bass. Jonathan Blake is on the drums. And we started off this set with Miles Davis and So What from the recording Kind of Blue that was released August 17th, 1959. Regarded by many critics as the masterpiece of Miles Davis's career, the greatest jazz album ever recorded, and one of the greatest albums of all time, I would agree with those observations. And in 2002, it was among the first 50 recordings selected by the Library of Congress for inclusion in the National Recording Registry as culturally, historically, or aesthetically significant. Based on musical modes, the album featured Miles Davis on the trumpet, John Coltrane and Canna Bradley on the saxophones, pianist Bill Evans, Paul Chambers on the bass, and drummer Juby Cobb. Recorded in New York in 1959, Kind of Blue again released in August of 1959, and it is a monumental recording indeed. Many books have been written about this recording, and rightfully so. It's a recording that I've studied for decades. I'm Chris Cook, and it's Thursday Night Jazz here on KIOS FM with music up next from Giacomo Gates and his band.

someone exactly like you. Why should we spend money on a show or two? No one does those love scenes exactly like you.

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Now I know why mother taught me to be true, because she meant me for someone exactly like you. So, come on, let's catch that A train.

0: Skinny Hightower and his new recording Feels Like Destiny, the tune Nimbus, with Skinny Hightower on an arsenal of instrumentations on the vibes, clavinet, and synthesizers and drums, and Charlotte Glasson on the flute for Nimbus from Feels Like Destiny. From jazz pianist to producer Skinny Hightower. And we also heard from Hendrik Mierkens and a tune that you might enjoy, I Can't Get Started. Hendrik Mierkens on the harmonica and vibes, Jed Levy on the tenor saxophone and flute, Helio Alves at the piano, Gustavo Amarante on the bass, and Adriano Santos on the drums for the jazz classic I Can't Get Started. We also heard from Giacomo Gates in the set and his band for Exactly Like You. I'm glad you're listening to Thursday Night Jazz here on KIOS FM. I'm Chris Cook, and we'll be right back right after this.
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Pat Metheny and his band with Bright Size Life, recorded live in concert many years ago. We also heard a new recording from trumpeter and vocalist Bria Skoneberg and her take on We'll Be Together Again. That's from her new recording, Indigo. And we started things off with Bobby Broom on the guitar and a tribute to the late great Sonny Rollins, the Bobby Broom Trio. Bobby Broom at the guitar, Dennis Carroll on the bass, and Kobe Watkins on the drums for Alfie's theme. Theme to the film Alfie that Sonny Rollins famously recorded back in the mid-1960s. That's going to do it for tonight's Thursday Night Jazz here on KIOS FM. Mike Jacobs is up tomorrow night at 7 o'clock. And don't forget, Jazz with John Hill is coming your way just a few moments from now at 9 o'clock right here on KIOS FM. I'll be back for the last call on Saturday night. Until that time, here's hoping that your week is everything you want it to be.

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13: All right, that's enough.

From his album Blue Muse, that's guitarist Kenny Burrell with a song called Mark the First, with Tom Rainier on piano, Robert Miranda was the bassist, and Sherman Ferguson the drummer. It'll open this hour of jazz for us. Hi, I'm your host, John Hill. Glad to have you with me.

That is music from guitarist Mike Scott. His album is called Collecting Things, a song called Sol Minor, as in the sun, S-O-L, minor. With Joe Bagg at the piano, bassist Derek Oles, and Jake Reed was the drummer. It was drummer Joe Chambers ahead of that. Joe Chambers along with vocalist Stephanie Jordan from the Joe Chambers album Samba de Maracatu with the song Never Let Me Go. Joe on drums and vibes along with Brad Merritt on piano and Steve Haynes on bass. And we began with pianist Eric Reed. The Dancing Monk is the name of the album, an album of Thelonious Monk compositions. And the song we heard was Panonica. Pianist Eric Reed with Ben Wolfe on bass and drummer McClinty Hunter. I'm John Hill. We're listening to jazz. Pianist Eddie Palmieri with Variations on a Theme.

From an album titled Kinetic, the Stephen Fifke Big Band, pianist Stephen Fifke, with the arrangement of On the Street Where You Live, featuring vocalist Veronica Swift. Robert Edwards on trombone, and Andrew Gutauskas was the baritone saxophonist, the Stephen Fifke Big Band. And we began the set with drummer Greg German. From his album, Tales of Time, the song was called Misinformation, featuring saxophonist Donnie McCaslin. Luis Perdomo was the pianist, with Yasushi Nakamura on bass, drummer Greg German starting that set. I'm John Hill. We're listening to jazz.

Clarinetist Eddie Daniels and vibist Gary Burton from their album Benny Rides Again. The song was Avalon, with Mulgrew Miller on piano, bassist Mark Johnson, and drummer Peter Erskine. From bassist Jaco Pastorius' album, Jaco Pastorius, we heard the medley Kuru and Speak Like a Child, with Herbie Hancock featured there at the piano. That was Jaco Pastorius' string arrangement. And we began the set with pianist Yoko Miwa from her album Songs of Joy, Will Slater on bass, Scott Goulding on drums, the song Richie Havens' Freedom to open the set. I'm John Hill. Thanks for joining me for Jazz. See you later. From his album of music by Russian composers titled Red Square Blue, pianist Fred Hirsch.

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It's 10 o'clock.

guitarists Pat Martino and Tuck Andrus from Pat's album All Sides Now with Two of a Kind open this hour of jazz.

That's the music of saxophonist David Sills and his double guitar quintet from the album Natural Lines. That was Sonny's Side. Saxophonist David Sills with guitarists Mike Scott and Larry Koontz, bassist Blake White, and the drummer was Tim Pleasant. That was preceded by the Alpha Rhythm Kings. Their album is called Sharp Dressed Men. The Alpha Rhythm Kings with Short, Sweet, and Snappy. And we began that set with saxophonist Edith Schnur. Her album is called Live at the Jazz Station, and the song was Hippo's Walk. Edith Schnur, Idithshner, with keyboardist Tori Newhart, bassist Garrett Baxter, and the drummer Ken Mastro Giovanni. I'm John Hill, and we're listening to jazz. From No Cover, No Minimum, Billy Eckstine.

0: The album's called The Keys of Cool by saxophonist Richie Cole with organist Tony Monaco. Along with Reed Hoisin on drums and Mark Lucas on guitar, that tune was called Indonesian Nights. Preceded by pianist Ahmad Jamal. The album is called Nature, and that was Fantastic Vehicle. Ahmad Jamal, along with Jim Kamak on bass, Otello Molyneux on steel drums, and it was drummer Idris Muhammad. The set began with the Dave Brubeck Quartet from the Time Outtakes release. Outtakes from the famous Time Out session that gave us the classic Take 5. This was another version of Take 5 with, of course, Paul Desmond on saxophone, Eugene Wright on bass, and Joe Morello on drums. Pianist Dave Brubeck's quartet starting the set. We're listening to jazz.
1: If this world were mine, I would place

That's a song called Liberty. Liberty from trumpeter Charlie Sepulveda and his band The Turnaround. The album called This Is Latin Jazz. Norberto Ortiz on saxophone, pianist Eduardo Zayas, bassist Gabriel Rodriguez, with drummer Francisco Alcala and Nicholas Cozaboom on congas. Special guest, trumpeter Randy Brecker, with trumpeter Charlie Sepulveda. And we began that set with Nina Freilon from her album titled Time Traveler, with a medley, which she calls a Marvin medley, songs associated with the great Marvin Gaye. If This World Were Mine, Ain't Nothing Like the Real Thing, and Ain't No Mountain High Enough. Vocalist Nina Freilon starting the set. I'm John Hill. Thanks for joining me for jazz. See you later. It was on a trip to Paris that pianist Bud Powell composed Parisian Thoroughfare.

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Seven Steps to Heaven, from an album titled Trio, by bassist John Patitucci, drummer Vinnie Colaiuta, and pianist Bill Cunliffe. Trio, preceded by Rebecca Kilgore and her trio, an album simply called Volume 1. We heard The Gentleman is a Dope with Randy Porter on piano and Tom Wakeling on bass. And we began that set with music from an album titled Four Altos. They are, or were, Phil Woods, Gene Quill, Hal Stein, and Shaib Shiab, all on alto saxophones, doing a Mal Waldron composition called Petal Eyes. Mal Waldron we heard there at the piano, with Tommy Potter on bass and Lewis Hayes on drums. Petal Eyes to start the set. We're listening to jazz. I'm John Hill. Here's Oscar Peterson with I Love Paris.

It's a song called Jerry's Blues from an album titled Wind Off the Hudson by keyboardist Bill O'Connell, Bill O'Connell's Afro-Caribbean Ensemble. Andrea Brockfield there on flute. Craig Handy was the alto saxophonist. On tenor, Ralph Bowen. Baritone saxophonist Gary Smolian, with Alex Sipiajan on trumpet. Conrad Herwig was the trombonist. We heard Lincoln Goins there on bass, Robbie Amin on drums, and Roman Diaz on congas. Jerry's Blues from Bill O'Connell. And we began with saxophonist Stanley Turrentine. Stanley's album Salt Song, the song we heard Gibraltar, featured Eric Gale there on guitar with Ron Carter on bass. Billy Cobham was the drummer. Richard T. on keyboards. Gibraltar, a Freddie Hubbard tune from Stanley Turrentine's Salt Song to open the set. We're listening to jazz

That's the Black Art Jazz Collective from their album Armor of Pride with the song And There She Was, Lovely as Ever, preceded by saxophonist Donald Harrison from the album Real Life Stories with Night in Tunisia, and it was Alan Harris starting the set from his album Kate's Soul Food with the song Open Up. I'm John Hill. Thanks for joining me for jazz this hour. I'll see you later. Saxophonist Paul Desmond with Advise and Consent.

0: 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IndyCar will race around the National Mall.
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2: Saturday evening at 7 o'clock. 70 degrees currently in the Omaha Metro, a high of 88 today with light and variable winds, mostly sunny. An overnight low of 67. Sunday tomorrow with a high near 85. And on Sunday, partly sunny with a high around 81 degrees. It's 5:51. The Marketplace Morning Report is next.
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7: 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Horizon3.ai. 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
6: From Marketplace in Washington, I'm Kimberly Adams. Prices for some back-to-school supplies are up this year. Add that to rising prices for other essentials like groceries and gas, and it has parents and other caregivers paring back their back-to-school lists. Marketplace's Nancy Marshall-Genzer reports.
8: The global management consultancy Kearney surveyed 1,000 consumers earlier this month and found that shoppers aren't just turning to cheaper brands. They're also just buying less, cutting out non-essentials. Catherine Black is a partner at Kearney.
9: Sporting good equipment that they used last year, they're going to try and get one more season out of it.
8: Black says nearly a third of households who said they were financially stressed expect to spend significantly less this holiday season. Liz Pancotti, vice president at Groundwork Collaborative, says first she's watching to see if consumers cut back on Halloween.
10: Are they, you know, having kids do it yourself with a sheet and cutting a couple holes out, or are they buying a costume?
8: Pancotti says parents may turn to credit for holiday shopping or look for early deals. Alex Milovic teaches sales and marketing at Marquette University. He says it will not be a banner year.
11: Maybe it's instead of, let's say, you know, two big gifts, maybe it's one big and a couple smallers.
8: Partly because of inflation. Milovic says after consumers pay for gas, groceries, and utilities, they won't have as much to spend on the holidays. I'm Nancy Marshall-Genzer for Marketplace.
6: Let's do the numbers. Dow, S&P, and NASDAQ futures are up in the 0.3% to 0.6% range, with the Dow future up 183 points. The 10-year Treasury yield is up at 4.70%, and the 30-year Treasury is up at 5.25%. All week, we've been closely monitoring the bond market, because various factors drove the 30-year Treasury yield to a decades-long high, leading the Treasury Department to double its buyback program for longer-term bonds. That helped for a bit, but bond yields bounced back up pretty quickly. Around the same time, U.S. debt crossed the $40 trillion mark. So, frankly, should regular consumers take something away from all this? Here's Diane Swonk, chief economist at KPMG.
12: The cost of our debt is pushing up interest rates on everything from auto loans to, you know, buying a new home, which has just now hit a new affordability threshold. The Atlanta Fed just came out with one showing how unaffordable it is because of the rise in mortgage rates. And that's before we saw the recent rise in mortgage rates. And mortgage rates alone are not the only problem, but interest rates are how we finance big ticket items. And this makes it so much harder for consumers to do that. But it also does put a crimp on those companies that are borrowing as well. And that means they have less ability to pay out raises.
6: Economist Diane Swonk.
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2: 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She'll talk to Deepa Fernandez about her memoir, Mother Mary Comes to Me. It's about her childhood in Kerala, India, including her complicated relationship with a brilliant but abusive mother. 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
4: 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Also, Peter Heller, his novel The Dog Stars, has been adapted into a new film. 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
5: 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Lindsay Austin lives outside Houston. This week, she placed her first order with Amazon's drone delivery service. She raced outside to catch the excitement on camera. She filmed the drone hovering above her pool and dropping the package straight into the water. Amazon says mistakes like this are rare and that it learns from them. Austin says she's learned she probably doesn't want any more drone deliveries. It's Morning Edition.
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5: It's Morning Edition from NPR News. I'm Sasha Pfeiffer.
7: And I'm Leila Fadel. Right now, some of the biggest firms on Wall Street are waiting for thousands of strangers to die. They're part of a multi-billion dollar market for speculating on people's life insurance policies. Planet Money's Vito Emanuel has been exploring the life settlements industry.
8: Frank Sarowski is a cancer survivor, and he's got this outside-the-box brain for finance. So when he heard about this thing called a life settlement on a cancer survivor Facebook group, he was intrigued. This is where you can essentially sell your life insurance policy to a company and get some of the payout to use now while you're alive. The company pays the monthly premiums for you, but the deal is they get the payout when you die.
9: It's an asset I didn't know I had, which was like, whoa, mind-blowing.
8: So he gets curious and fills out some forms online.
9: That's when the people started calling. It was like half talking to a guy at the mortuary and the used car place at the same time.
8: And Sarowski knows finance. He's an auditor at a major railroad who's used to thinking about all kinds of things in spreadsheets. So he's uncommonly comfortable with the morbid math of life settlements. And his life insurance is actually worth more to these companies the closer they think he is to death. So he figures his cancer history might net him a better offer.
9: The best case scenario is for them to think I'm about to die, just because that means they're willing to pay more because they think they'll get paid faster.
8: Life settlements can vary wildly in how much they pay. Usually they're like 20 to 40 cents on the dollar of the death benefit. It is grim, but it's also legal. A 1911 Supreme Court case said, roughly, that your life insurance policy is a piece of property, like a car or a house, that, with a few exceptions, you can sell to whomever you want, even to investors.
10: That was a necessary evil,
0: what was driving us was the fact that we were helping people.
8: Scott Page was there at the beginning of the industry. It was the 1980s, and his partner Greg was dying of AIDS and dying broke. So the couple worked out a loose deal with a wealthy benefactor who loaned them money to keep paying Greg's life insurance premiums and to help make the remainder of Greg's life more comfortable.
0: If I wouldn't have had the money, I wouldn't have been able to write him a check to give him the oxygen that he needed to help keep him alive.
8: After Greg died, Page repaid the benefactor using the life insurance money. And soon, other people with AIDS wanted similar deals. So many that Page started a business. And by the mid-90s, he had brokered more than 3,000 of these deals. Eventually, new companies sprang up, offering to buy anyone's life insurance policy, young, old, sick, healthy, whoever, and packaging them up to sell to Wall Street.
0: It was to the point of where I was always scratching my head thinking, have we forgotten why we started?
8: Today, this strange market might be on the precipice of another fabulously lucrative renaissance, because there are lots of soon-to-be old people. And as healthcare costs rise alongside life insurance premiums, selling off policies for some quick cash might look more attractive. Not that it's an easy decision. For Frank Sarowski, the cancer survivor, he was crunching the numbers to try to make it make financial sense for his family.
9: It's like, okay, am I taking away a huge sort of windfall that could make my death a little more palatable to them? Right? I mean, I don't know.
8: He ultimately accepts an offer for 31 cents on the dollar. It's less than he hoped, but he's got a plan. He's going to reinvest the money. And if he reinvests it aggressively enough and lives long enough, he could make even more than the initial payout. He's just got to beat the odds. Vito Emanuel, NPR News.
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10: More than a quarter of people who are unemployed right now have been looking for a job for more than 27 weeks, half a year. And that's only counting the people who are still looking, not the ones who stopped.
11: You're seeing a huge section of the labor force that's not where they want to be.
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12: I'm Mike Hogan with KIOS.

the Bluffs area, mostly sunny with a high of 88 degrees, a light and variable wind, an overnight low of 67. Sunny and 85 tomorrow. And on Sunday, partly sunny with a high near 81. 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I'm Michael Lime, filling in for Matthias Jeske. It's 6:51. 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

0: The following program was previously recorded. It's time for another chapter of Live and Local from the studios at 33rd and Burt. I'm your local host, Mike Hogan. For more than 100 years, Maxi Walker, a family-owned company, has been proudly serving the greater Omaha metro area with dry cleaning and laundering services. But wait, there's more. They have done several charitable events and collection events to give clothing and coats, dresses and things to people who can't necessarily afford those things. And right now, as I speak, through October 31st, it's Max's Coats for Kids. And here to talk about it, Steph Dorland from Maxi Walker. Steph, thanks so much for joining me today.
1: Absolutely, Mike. Thanks for having me.
2: Duke Foundation. It's Morning Edition from NPR News. I'm Sasha Pfeiffer.
3: And I'm Leila Faldin. America's 250th birthday celebrations continue this weekend in D.C. The IndyCar Series will race around the National Mall in the Freedom 250 Grand Prix. Qualifying is tomorrow. The main event is Sunday. NPR's Adam Byrne checked out the track.
4: An average day on the roads around the mall sounds like this. Tomorrow and Sunday, it'll sound like this. That's driver Kyle Kirkwood ripping his IndyCar around Detroit back in May. It's one of the street circuits on the IndyCar Championship schedule. They also race at road courses and on ovals, most famously for the Indy 500. There, the low-slung single-seater cars approach 250 miles an hour. Now, for the first time, the series is coming to the nation's capital.
5: Bud, good morning. It's nice to meet you.
6: Nice to meet you as well.
4: Bud Denker is the chairman of the race. He's president of the Penske Corporation, which owns IndyCar.
6: Our mission is to create the most amazing celebration for our country that we've seen.
4: The mall is focused around a roughly 2-mile-long rectangle that stretches from the Lincoln Memorial to the U.S. Capitol.
7: We had a small technical difficulty there. Now going to bring you the rest of Mike Hogan's interview with Steph Dorland from Maxi Walker.
0: The following program was previously recorded. It's time for another chapter of Live and Local from the studios at 33rd and Burt. I'm your local host, Mike Hogan. For more than 100 years, Maxi Walker, a family-owned company, has been proudly serving the greater Omaha metro area with dry cleaning and laundering services. But wait, there's more. They have done several charitable events and collection events to give clothing and coats, dresses and things to people who can't necessarily afford those things. And right now, as I speak, through October 31st, it's Max's Coats for Kids. And here to talk about it, Steph Dorland from Maxi Walker. Steph, thanks so much for joining me today.
1: Absolutely, Mike. Thanks for having me.
0: Before we get to this Max's Coats, I do want to back up for a moment because you have had these dress events. Can you kind of give us a quick recap on some of the wonderful things that Maxi Walker has done to help folks out?
1: Yeah, so our biggest previous charitable event that was an ongoing thing for us for about 15 years was the Ultra Chic Boutique, and we collected formal and wedding gowns from generous donors in our community. We professionally dry cleaned those, and then we would put together a one-day sale every year. Dresses were $25 to $30, and people could come and get a wonderful dress for their wedding at a heck of a bargain, or a beautiful dress for a prom or a homecoming or other dance or event they were going to. And then all of those cash donations for those dresses would be donated onto another nonprofit organization within our community. So for the first 10 years of Ultra Chic Boutique, we were proudly able to raise over $125,000 for Open Door Missions Lydia House. And then after the Walker family had a personal experience with an Alzheimer's journey with one of their family members, they decided to shift the recipient of those funds to the Nebraska Alzheimer's Association. And so for the last 5 years of that program, we did donate over $100,000 to the Nebraska Alzheimer's Association as well. We were really proud of the work we did in the community. A few years ago, we decided, though, to shift gears. So we've done coats now for the last couple of years. This is our second year with Max's Coats for Kids. And so now we're collecting coats from the community to get to kiddos this winter to make sure that they don't have to go through a Nebraska winter without a warm coat. We've got a collection box set up in each of the lobbies of our 10, as you said, Max and Walker dry cleaning locations around the metro. So we'll take any coat in any size from infant through adult size. Teens do wear adult size coats. We'll collect those from the stores and bring them to a central processing location where we have a commercial laundry, and we'll get all of those cleaned up and ready to be passed on to their new proud owners.
0: And who is the charity with whom you are partnering for this particular endeavor?
1: We are partnering with another nonprofit organization that serves the Omaha community called Project Intentional. And they are a wonderful organization that every year around the holidays adopts 300 single caregivers. And first of all, they connect them with services and resources in our community that they might not be aware of that can provide support and services for them and their kiddos as single caregivers. Project Intentional, one of their big missions is to connect people with those resources so that they can have things, you know, be a little easier for them here and there. And then they also provide some essentials for the kiddos, socks and a coat for the winter, some toy items, and then they have a food pantry available for whatever people might need. And they've started

0: We recognize that we wouldn't be here without the support of our community. It's a very important mission of ours to give back in ways we can, big and small, whether it's donating gift cards to different philanthropic fundraising events around the community for raffles and fundraisers. We've collected scrubs or baby items back during COVID and laundered them and donated them to different organizations and hospitals and things like that to support the community in that way. We offer in-kind dry cleaning and laundry services to various organizations. We are huge supporters of local community theater. We're the official costume care sponsor of the Omaha Community Playhouse and the Rose Theater. It's kind of woven into a lot of the things we do and a lot of the decisions that we make about how we interact with and try to impact our community is how we can give back in a laundry-related way. It's our wheelhouse. It's what we're built to do. And so why not go out there into the community and look for those opportunities to give back and to provide support for people who desperately need it in a way that we can, that makes sense for how we're already set up to do business anyway.
1: Max's Coats for Kids starts right now and goes through October 31st. Stop by any of the 10 Max Iwaka locations and drop off those coats and help a kid stay warm this winter. Steph Dorland is the marketing director at Max Iwaka Cleaners. Steph, thanks so much for taking the time, and thanks for the wonderful work that you and the folks at Max Iwaka are doing to make sure that our kids stay warm this winter.
0: Absolutely, Mike. Thank you.
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4: 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Alex Milovic teaches sales and marketing at Marquette University. He says it will not be a banner year.
5: Maybe it's instead of, let's say, two big gifts, maybe it's one big and a couple smallers.
4: Partly because of inflation. Milovic says after consumers pay for gas, groceries, and utilities, they won't have as much to spend on the holidays. I'm Nancy Marshall-Genzer for Marketplace.
6: Let's do the numbers. Dow, S&P, and NASDAQ futures are up in the 0.6% to 0.8% range, with the Dow future up 374 points. The 10-year Treasury yield is down at 4.70%, and the 30-year Treasury yield is up at 5.25%. All week, we've been closely monitoring the bond market. Various factors drove the 30-year Treasury yield to a decades-long high, leading the Treasury Department to double its buyback program for longer-term bonds. That helped for a bit, but bond yields bounced back up pretty quickly around the same time the U.S. debt crossed the $40 trillion mark. So what should regular consumers take away from all of this? Here's Diane Swonk, chief economist at KPMG.
7: The cost of our debt is pushing up interest rates on everything from auto loans to, buying a new home, which has just now hit a new affordability threshold. The Atlanta Fed just came out with one showing how unaffordable it is because of the rise in mortgage rates. And that's before we saw the recent rise in mortgage rates. And mortgage rates alone are not the only problem, but interest rates are how we finance big ticket items. And this makes it so much harder for consumers to do that. But it also does put a crimp on those companies that are borrowing as well. And that means they have less ability to pay out raises too.
6: Economist Diane Swonk.
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6: We've all likely encountered a Girl Scout selling cookies at one point or another, but a new documentary called Cookie Queens takes us inside the business of cookie selling and the pressures that come along with it.
9: You shouldn't ever talk back to a customer, and you should upsell as much as you can. Does everyone know what upselling means?
6: Turns out many cookie sellers do, according to the numbers. By one estimate, Girl Scout sales generate more than $800 million each season. Today, we're joined by Olive, a top cookie seller who's earned the title of Cookie Queen and who's featured in the documentary. Olive, welcome to the program.
10: Thank you for having me here.
6: What does it mean to be a cookie queen?
10: Well, cookie queen is an unofficial term, but it basically means that you sold an extremely high number of boxes. But I think that any girl is a cookie queen just for being brave enough to sell cookies.
6: Oh, why do you have to be brave to sell cookies?
10: You end up having to talk to a lot of different people, and you also have to be resilient because so many people will say no, and not all of them are nice about it. So you have

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1: 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He wrote for the rock magazine Cream and later Rolling Stone. He died last week. Also, Peter Heller, his novel The Dog Stars, has been adapted into a new film. 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
3: U.S. government debt balloons to $40 trillion, faster than expected. 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
2: 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Today's outlook for the Omaha Council Bluffs area, mostly sunny with a high of 88, a light and variable wind. Partly cloudy tonight, the low 67. Sunny and 85 tomorrow, and on Sunday, partly sunny with a high near 81.

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7: Good morning, I'm Sasha Pfeiffer. Lindsay Austin lives outside Houston. This week, she placed her first order with Amazon's drone delivery service. She raced outside to catch the excitement on camera. She filmed the drone hovering above her pool and dropping the package straight into the water. Amazon says mistakes like this are rare and that it learns from them. Austin says she's learned she probably doesn't want any more drone deliveries. It's Morning Edition.
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7: 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I'm Sasha Pfeiffer.
9: And I'm Leila Fadel. Right now, some of the biggest firms on Wall Street are waiting for thousands of strangers to die. They're part of a multi-billion dollar market for speculating on people's life insurance policies. Planet Money's Vito Emanuel has been exploring the life settlements industry.
10: Frank Sarowski is a cancer survivor, and he's got this outside-the-box brain for finance. So when he heard about this thing called a life settlement on a cancer survivor Facebook group, he was intrigued. This is where you can essentially sell your life insurance policy to a company and get some of the payout to use now while you're alive. The company pays the monthly premiums for you, but the deal is they get the payout when you die.
11: It's an asset I didn't know I had, which was like, whoa, mind-blowing.
10: So he gets curious and fills out some forms online.
11: That's when the people started calling. It was like half talking to a guy at the mortuary and the used car place at the same time.
10: And Sarowski knows finance. He's an auditor at a major railroad who's used to thinking about all kinds of things in spreadsheets. So he's uncommonly comfortable with the morbid math of life settlements. And his life insurance is actually worth more to these companies the closer they think he is to death. So he figures his cancer history might net him a better offer.
11: The best case scenario is for them to think I'm about to die, just because that means they're willing to pay more because they think they'll get paid faster.
10: Life settlements can vary wildly in how much they pay. Usually they're like 20 to 40 cents on the dollar of the death benefit. It is grim, but it's also legal. A 1911 Supreme Court case said, roughly, that your life insurance policy is a piece of property, like a car or a house, that, with a few exceptions, you can sell to whomever you want, even to investors.
12: That was a necessary evil,
0: what was driving us was the fact that we were helping people.
10: Scott Page was there at the beginning of the industry. It was the 1980s, and his partner Greg was dying of AIDS and dying broke. So the couple worked out a loose deal with a wealthy benefactor who loaned them money to keep paying Greg's life insurance premiums and to help make the remainder of Greg's life more comfortable.
0: If I wouldn't have had the money, I wouldn't have been able to write him a check to give him the oxygen that he needed to help keep him alive.
10: After Greg died, Page repaid the benefactor using the life insurance money. And soon, other people with AIDS wanted similar deals. So many that Page started a business. And by the mid-90s, he had brokered more than 3,000 of these deals. Eventually, new companies sprang up, offering to buy anyone's life insurance policy, young, old, sick, healthy, whoever, and packaging them up to sell to Wall Street.
0: It was to the point of where I was always scratching my head thinking, have we forgotten why we started?
10: Today, this strange market might be on the precipice of another fabulously lucrative renaissance, because there are lots of soon-to-be old people. And as healthcare costs rise alongside life insurance premiums, selling off policies for some quick cash might look more attractive. Not that it's an easy decision. For Frank Sarowski, the cancer survivor, he was crunching the numbers to try to make it make financial sense for his family.
11: It's like, okay, am I taking away a huge sort of windfall that could make my death a little more palatable to them? Right? I mean, I don't know.
10: He ultimately accepts an offer for 31 cents on the dollar. It's less than he hoped, but he's got a plan. He's going to reinvest the money. And if he reinvests it aggressively enough and lives long enough, he could make even more than the initial payout. He's just got to beat the odds. Vito Emanuel, NPR News.
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9: 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She'll talk to Deepa Fernandez about her memoir, Mother Mary Comes to Me. 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
12: U.S. government debt balloons to $40 trillion, faster than expected. 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
3: Today's weather forecast for the Omaha Council Bluffs area calls for a high of 88. Mostly sunny with a light and variable wind, 67 degrees overnight. Sunny, 85 tomorrow. And on Sunday, partly sunny with a high around 81. Stay tuned for more of Morning Edition as we close out this hour.

On the next Fresh Air, we remember the longtime rock critic Dave Marsh, who was an early champion and biographer of Bruce Springsteen. He wrote for the rock magazine Cream and later Rolling Stone. He died last week. Also, Peter Heller, his novel The Dog Stars, has been adapted into a new film.

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1: Over the past year, the sight of armed, uniformed National Guard troops has become commonplace here in Washington, D.C., sparking public outcry. 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
3: 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Up next here at 11, it's the BBC World Service, followed by City Arts and Lectures at Noon.

0: My thanks to our correspondent and to all who contributed. I'm James Reynolds. 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

0: Welcome to City Arts and Lectures, a season of talks and onstage conversations with some of the most celebrated writers, artists, and thinkers of our day, recorded before an audience at the Sydney Goldstein Theater in San Francisco. Our guest today is Arundhati Roy, known for the internationally best-selling novels The God of Small Things and The Ministry of Utmost Happiness, as well as works of nonfiction that engage eloquently and passionately with class, power, and other political issues. Roy's memoir, Mother Mary Comes to Me, examines her childhood in Kerala, India, and a mother whose commitment to education and justice made her a powerful force in the community, while her volatility made for a challenging home life, including emotional abuse. On September 19th, 2025, Roy came to the Sydney Goldstein Theater in San Francisco to talk to journalist Deepa Fernandez. Join us now for a conversation with Arundhati Roy.
1: Thank you. Thank you for that lovely welcome. I can't see you, but I know you're there. So my book, Mother Mary Comes to Me, of course, as many of you know, is a line from the song. The title of the book is a line from a Beatles song called Let It Be. And it is dedicated to my brother, LKC. And it says, together we made it to the shore. And for my mother, Mary Roy, who never said, let it be. I'm just going to read you the first chapter. It's called Gangster. She chose September, that most excellent month, to make her move. The monsoon had receded, leaving Kerala gleaming like an emerald strip between the mountains and the sea. As the plane banked to land and the earth rose to greet us, I couldn't believe that topography could cause such palpable physical pain. I had never known that beloved landscape, never imagined it, never evoked it, without her being part of it. I couldn't think of those hills and trees, the green rivers, the shrinking, cemented over rice fields, with giant billboards rising out of them, advertising awful wedding saris and even worse jewelry, without thinking of her. She was woven through it all, taller in my mind than any billboard, more perilous than any river in Spate, more relentless than the rain, more present than the sea itself. How could this have happened? How? She checked out with no advance notice, typically unpredictable. The church didn't want her. She didn't want the church. There was savage history there, nothing to do with God. So given her standing in our town, and given our town, we had to fashion a fitting funeral for her. The local papers reported her passing on their front pages. Most national papers mentioned it too. The internet lit up with an outpouring of love from generations of students who had studied in the school she founded, whose lives she had transformed, and from others who knew of the legendary legal battle she had waged and won for equal inheritance rights for Christian women in Kerala. The deluge of obituaries made it even more crucial that we do the right thing and send her off the way she deserved. But what was that right thing? Fortunately, on the day she died, the school was closed and the children had gone home. The campus was ours. It was a huge relief. Perhaps she had planned that too. Conversations about her death and its consequences for us, especially me, had begun when I was 3 years old. She was 30 then, debilitated by asthma, dead broke. Her only asset was a bachelor's degree in education, and she had just walked out on her husband, my father, I should say, although somehow that comes out sounding strange. She was almost 89 when she died, so we had 60 years to discuss her imminent death and her latest will and testament, which, given her preoccupation with inheritance and wills, she rewrote almost every other week. The number of false alarms, close shaves, and great escapes that she racked up would have given Houdini pause for thought. They lulled us into a sort of catastrophe complacency. I truly believed she would outlive me. When she didn't, I was wrecked, heart smashed. I'm puzzled and more than a little ashamed by the intensity of my response. My brother put his finger sharply on that nerve. I don't understand your reaction. She treated nobody as badly as she treated you. He could be right, although according to me, it was he who held that trophy. I can understand him feeling that I was humiliating myself by not acknowledging what had happened to us as children. But I had put that behind me a long time ago. I have seen and written about such sorrow, such systemic deprivation, such unmitigated wickedness, such diverse iterations of hell, that I can only count myself among the most fortunate. I have thought of my own life as a footnote to the things that really matter, never tragic, often hilarious. Or perhaps this is the lie I tell myself. Maybe I pitched my tent where the wind blows strongest, hoping it would blow my heart clean out of my body. Perhaps what I'm about to write is a betrayal of my younger self by the person I have become. If so, it's no small sin, but I'm in no position to be the judge of that. I left home, stopped going home, or what passed as home, after I turned 18. I had just entered my third year at the School of Architecture in Delhi. In those days, we finished high school at 16. That's how old I was in the summer of 1976, when I first arrived at Nizamuddin Station alone, without even a working knowledge of Hindi, to take the entrance exam for the School of Architecture. I was terrified and had a knife in my bag. Delhi was 3 days and two nights away by train from Cochin, which is a three-hour drive from our town, Kottayam, which in turn is a few miles away from our village, Aymanam, where I spent my early childhood. In other words, for me, Delhi was a different country altogether. Different language, different food, different climate, different everything. The scale of the city was beyond my comprehension. I came from a place where everybody knew where everyone lived. Pathetically, I asked an auto rickshaw driver if he could take me to the home of my mother's older sister, Mrs. Joseph. I assumed he knew where she lived. He took a deep drag of his beedi and turned away, looking bored. 2 years later, I was the one smoking beedis, intellectually arrogantly, and cultivating that peerless look of bored disdain. In time, I traded in my knife for a good supply of hashish and some big city attitude. I had emigrated. I left my mother not because I didn't love her, but to be able to continue to love her. Staying would have made that impossible. Once I left, I didn't see or speak to her for years. She never looked for me. She never asked me why I left. There was no need for that. We both knew. We settled on a lie, a good one. I crafted it. She loved me enough to let me go. That's what I said at the front of my first novel, The God of Small Things, which I dedicated to her. She quoted it often as though it were God's truth. My brother jokes that it's the only piece of fiction, real fiction, in the book. To the end of her days, she never asked me how I managed during those 7 years when I was a runaway. She never asked where I lived or how I completed my course of study and took my degree. I never told her, but I managed well enough. After our brittle tentative reunion, I returned to her, visiting her regularly over the years as an independent adult, a qualified architect, a production designer, a writer, but most of all as a woman watching another with love and admiration and a fair amount of disquiet, not just for her great qualities, but the opposite too. In that conservative, stifling little South Indian town, where in those days women were only allowed the option of cloying virtue or its affectation, my mother conducted herself with the edginess of a gangster. I watched her unleash all of herself, her genius, her eccentricity, her radical kindness, her militant courage, her ruthlessness, her generosity, her cruelty, her bullying, her head for business, and her wild, unpredictable temper, with complete abandon on our tiny, insular Syrian Christian society, which, because of its education and relative wealth, was sequestered from this swirling violence and debilitating poverty in the rest of the country. I watched her make space for the whole of herself, for all herself in that little world. It was nothing short of a miracle, a terror and a wonder to behold. Once I learned to protect myself somewhat from its soul-crushing meanness, I even grew fascinated by her wrath against motherhood itself. Sometimes the barefaced nakedness of it made me laugh. Not the laughing out loud kind of laughter, but the kind that comes upon you when you're alone, when you surgically excise an incident from its circumstances and look at it dispassionately, shorn of context, as though she were someone else's mother, and as though it were not I, but someone else who was the object of her wrath. As a child, I loved her irrationally, helplessly, fearfully, completely, as children do. As an adult, I tried to love her coolly, rationally, and from a safe distance, but I often failed, sometimes miserably. I wrote versions of her in my book, but I never wrote her. She liked those versions, though, and embraced the character of Ammu in The God of Small Things, whom she would refer to as I and me. She wanted to be Ammu because she knew very well that she wasn't. When a mischievous journalist asked her whether she had indeed had a tragic love affair, as Ammu did in the book, she looked him in the eye and said, "Why, aren't I sexy enough?" She was in her 60s by then, a diva of her own making. She could say what she liked. When the book came out, she was worried about what secrets it might reveal. To be safe, she checked herself into hospital. There she read it hurriedly and was greatly relieved that it wasn't any kind of exposé. At first she said she couldn't understand what the fuss was all about. Then she studied it closely, and after her third or fourth reading, she was home by then, she summoned me to her bedside. It was a bright afternoon, and the light that filtered through her curtains was bordello red. Her eyes were shut. She said she thought it was a good book, well written, but she wanted to know about a particular passage, one in which Ammu's 7-year-old twins, Estepan and Rahel, remembered their parents fighting, how they grew huge like giants and pushed the children from one to another, saying, "You take them, I don't want them." "Who told you about this? You were too young to remember." "But it's fiction." "No, it's not." And she turned to the wall. "I have never felt the weight or the sorrow of this memory. I really believed it was fiction. I learned that day that most of us are a living, breathing soup of memory and imagination, and that we may not be the best arbiters of which is which. So read this book as you would a novel. It makes no larger claim. But then there can be no larger claim. Fiction is that strange, smoky thing that writers don't entirely own, even if they think they do. Where does it come from? Our past, our present, our reading, our imagination, yes. But perhaps from premonitions of our future too. How else can it be that, like the characters in my second novel, The Ministry of Utmost Happiness, I too am now the caretaker of a sort of grave in the grounds of a sort of guest house. It's outlandish. It keeps me awake at night. But then I ask myself, why should we know everything? In my effort to fathom my mother, to see things from her perspective, to accommodate her, to understand what hurt her, what made her do the things she did, and to predict what she may or may not do next, I turned into a maze, a labyrinth of pathways that zigzag underground and surface in strange places, hoping to gain a vantage point for a perspective other than my own. Seeing her through lenses that were not entirely colored by my own experience of her made me value her for the woman she was. It made me a writer, a novelist, because that's what novelists are, labyrinths. And now this labyrinth must make sense of its labyrinthine self without her. To bridge the chasm between the legacy of love she left for those whose lives she touched and the thorns she set down for me like little floaters in my bloodstream, fish hooks that still catch on soft tissue as my blood makes its way to and from my heart, is why I write this book. It is as hard to write as it is not to. Perhaps even more than a daughter mourning the passing of her mother, I mourn her as a writer who has lost her most enthralling subject. In these pages, my mother, my gangster, shall live. She was my shelter and my storm. Thank you.

0: Thank you, Arundhati. And I'd love for you to start by putting a little flesh on the bones of gangster. Because I want to say you dropped it in the opening chapter, but you come back to it. You arrived in Delhi with a knife in your bag as a teenager taking the train by yourself. So I think there's some gangster in you too.
1: Surely there is. It's a survival tactic, right? Gangsterism in some ways. And my mother, you know, she belonged to this very insular Syrian Christian community then, and she had a very cruel father. He was what is known as an imperial entomologist, and he took the imperial part more seriously than the entomology part. And he was extremely cruel to his family, and so my mother said that she married the first man who proposed to her, who happened to not be part of this community, and she went to live across the country in Shillong, which was then in Assam. And within a week or two, she realized that, you know, it's nice enough, but he was addicted to alcohol. She had two children, and she left. And then she came down south again. And we lived in this tiny little cottage which she broke. I think we broke into, because I don't know how else we lived there, because the imperial entomologist was dead. And we lived, you know, like fugitives between these huge trunks of these very expensive clothes and cufflinks that he seemed to have collected.
0: And you're very young at this point.
1: Yeah, a little less than three. And then my grandmother and my mother's older brother came there and said, you've got to leave the house because women, according to the Travancore Christian Succession Act, are not allowed to inherit anything. This is not your house. Get out.
0: So your own family was evicting you.
1: Yeah. So this was in the neighboring state of Tamil Nadu. So I've written about it here, like ran literally at night to a lawyer who said that law does not apply in Tamil Nadu. But she held on to this mortification, you know. Once we had some tenancy rights, she took all those clothes and gave them to the local taxi drivers, who were the best taxi drivers for quite a long time. And then she moved back to Kerala and started this little school in the rented premises of the Rotary Club. We used to go there every morning and sweep up the cigarette butts and wash all the men's cups and saucers and drink glasses, because Indian men don't clean up after themselves. And so we would put out the school, and then we would fold it back again and slide away so the club could meet. But eventually the school became something pretty successful. And when she could, she challenged this Christian Succession Act, and it went right up to the Supreme Court, and it was struck down. And women were given inheritance rights. Yeah, she won.
0: She was always
1: luckier with the courts than I have been.
0: We'll get to that part. So you say early on after she passed, there was so much adulation pouring in for her because of these things. She was known to the outside world for her huge victory against the patriarchy, really, in India, to the Supreme Court. She was known for her school. Just tell us a little bit about the love that she had amassed outside, in the outside world.
1: So she was, I mean, to win that case was an iconic thing, you know. So she was really celebrated, and rightly so. And her school, which I studied into, which, as I said, started out in the Rotary Club, in this tiny town where, you know, the idea of having a co-educational school was blasphemous, and it was a den of iniquity and horror. But she, you know, had these ideas of how girls and boys should study together, and she was anarchic, you know. She was not a righteous activist of any kind. You know, she was just her own thing. So, I mean, just to give you a flavor, for example, when the school started going above, you know, class 7, class 8, and the girls started, you know, wearing bras and getting to be adolescent, and the boys started behaving just as boys in that little town would, with entitlement and making fun of the girls. She called assembly, and then she told the two leaders of this gang of boys, she said, "Go to my cupboard and bring my bra." And so these boys came with the bra. She said, "This is a bra. This is what is used for. Your mothers, your sisters, your wife, your girlfriends will all wear them. And if it excites you so much, please keep mine." It sort of, you know, changed the pH balance of things. And so she raised these generations of one, you know, strong, or at least she tried to raise girls to be strong and free and even physically strong, you know. And then these boys who just were raised to be so sweet and so different from the other men in the town. So it was an immense contribution to things. Yeah.
0: And as you mentioned you went to her school for some time, you know, I really got the sense that she was such a force in the community. People wanted to get their children into her schools despite this co-ed thing and these other things. And it really struck me that some of her characteristics, you know, she was merciless at times, she was demanding, she held a very high bar and you had to meet it. She had very high expectations. If she were a man, she would have been celebrated for this.
1: Well, she was celebrated even as a woman, which is the victory, but I mean the complicated side of the other complicated part of it was that there was that light, and then there was this darkness, and that darkness had to do with my brother and myself. You know, so it started with the fact. I mean, being humiliated in that community for being divorced, for marrying outside, for all sorts of things that happened. She used to sort of unload that onto us. I could see it even from the time I was very young. But she would say, you know, people call you in Malayalam, address illatha pillare, the children without an address, you know, because there was no father, nobody knew who our father was. Even we just had seen this photograph, you know. And then she was very, very harsh on my little brother. I mean, he wasn't my older brother, but he was a little fellow, and she would hold her bitterness against her husband, her father, her brother, she would just take it all out on him, and she would call him a male chauvinist pig when he was, you know, five years old. And there's no, I mean, it's really not funny, you know, to do that to a child. And then there's a part in the book where we were sent away to, you know, another school because her school wasn't.
0: Let me just ask you, though, do you think she really meant that he was at 5 years old a male chauvinist pig, or she was?
1: Well, I'll just tell you this, you know, like, in the book you see that there is room for. My brother has a very different view of her, you know, because of the things that happened to him. And I think that we have to allow for that, you know. We can't just be a manifesto all the time, right? So there's a part in the book where I talk about how, I mean, she said awful things to him, which were untrue and awful, like, "You're ugly and stupid, and if I were you, I'd kill myself." Then there's a part here where I talk about us coming back from the school we were sent away to, and she woke him up in the middle of the night and took him. And we didn't have a home because the home was the hostel of her school. And I followed, and I looked through the keyhole, and she was beating him, you know, and saying that no son of mine can come home with a report that says average student. And the next morning, he came back to bed, and both of us knew that both of us were awake, but both of us were pretending not to be awake. And then in the morning, she woke me up, and she said, you know, you have a brilliant report. And I hated myself. And I said that, you know, from then on, I always, whenever I'm applauded or cheered, I always feel like someone quiet is being beaten in the other room. And to me, that began as a personal thing, but now it's, of course, a political thing. And it is true, if you think about it, it's true that, you know, it's happening all the time. So this book is about that complexity. It's not a hagiography or a... It's just, to me as a writer, the challenge was, can I write about a person who you simply cannot make your mind up about, you know? And that was something that I wanted to do, where I didn't want the darkness to take away from the light, and I did not want the light to diminish the darkness.
0: You know, it's
1: and that's an adult enterprise.
2: 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This is City Arts and Lectures.
0: As you are growing up, you reveal in the book, you know, you left home. You had a period of separation where you didn't go back home, you didn't talk to her, you didn't write. And then there's this part where she comes to visit you in Delhi, and she's staying at the YWCA, and I found it fascinating because she has been cruel to you, she has been mean to you, but here you are looking out of her tiny window and wondering if the people of Delhi know who this great woman is. It was a pride, yet...
1: She had actually, I think there were 7 years where we hadn't met, and then she came to Delhi because her case was in the Supreme Court, and she had come to, you know, meet people in the community and meet activists and so on. And I met her. By then I was an architect, but I was completely broke. I had no money, and I was terrified of meeting her because she would crush you, you know, at the minute she sensed a vulnerability. So she didn't, she just walked past me. She didn't recognize me because I guess I had changed so much. And then we went to, and then there was a sort of brittle meeting, and I was, yeah, that moment you talk about, I was in a taxi, we were in a taxi, and I was thinking, looking out and saying, nobody knows what an amazing woman she is, you know. But then I went with her to meet her, another Syrian Christian woman, she was a doctor or something, and she was talking, my mother was explaining the case and why she was fighting it and so on, and this woman just looked at her and said, but Mrs. Roy, I had to call her Mrs. Roy in school, you know, all my life because of the other students. She didn't want to feel that, them to feel we were special. She said, Mrs. Roy, what will we do with these rights that you want us to have? And why are you destroying our wonderful community or something? So I said, you know, we left, but I wanted to go back and sweep all her mementos off her coffee table and say, hey, do you know who you just met? She's not fighting for the rights, only for the rights to equal inheritance. She's also fighting for the right not to be a perfect mother, not to be a nice, obedient woman, but most of all, not to be a bore like you.
0: I think that takes us really well to motherhood, because she was a very different kind of mother, and it didn't seem to bother her that she didn't aim to be that other kind of mother. And I wonder for you at the time, the anecdote you just told us, you're a bit older, but as you were a child, and she wasn't the coddling type or the cuddling type or the... how did you see that in as you were growing up? Did you want a mother who was more...
1: See, she was a very, very severe asthmatic. So from the time I was very tiny, she used to keep... And, you know, if you have asthma, I've never seen anyone who has asthma like her. It's so dramatic and terrifying, you know. So when I used to see her, you know, in the middle of an attack... and she would often tell me that I might die, and then what will you do? You'll have to live on the street, or maybe so-and-so will take you in, or whatever. And I used to watch these attacks, and I was like an external lung for her, you know? I refer to myself as this valiant organ child, like, I'll breed for you, I'll breed for you, you know. And there was this incredible dependency and fear of, I mean, not that it was a fearful childhood, there was also a lot of wild stuff that happened, but there was this thrum of apprehension underneath everything about what will happen to us if she dies, you know. So I refer to myself as this valiant organ child. And then as I became, as I grew up, and she really, I mean, she taught me to write, she introduced me to great writers, all of this wonderful stuff, and then it would all be undermined by some other stuff. It was a constant, you know. Anyway, when I left home at the age of 16 to study architecture, a lot of it had to do with the fact that I knew that I needed to quickly start earning a living so that I could not die.
0: Be independent.
1: I could be alive even if something happened, you know. And then I entered the gates of the School of Architecture, and I saw these stoned students and this place, and it was like, so it was such a relief. My lungs returned to my own body, and I almost like kissed the filthy parking lot and was like, thank you, God, you know, I'm going to be okay. And that sort of, I mean, obviously unstated but very felt, that the organ child was not really the organ child anymore, increased the hostility and the anger in some ways. And, you know, which is why I just eventually just stopped going home, because it really was because I adored her and I loved her, but I knew that if I stayed there, I'd be crushed.
0: And it seemed, you mentioned it when you read the first chapter, but her wrath seemed to come out against you and
1: my brother. Both.
0: And your brother. As you're growing up, as you're, you know, you get into architecture school in Delhi at age 16, so even from very young, you start to achieve things. Did she celebrate that? Was she proud of you?
1: Of course, I think she was, you know, first of all, she was proud of me because I was her student, you know. But I think she was a person, because of what she herself had been through, she was unable to express love until the very end, you know. So the last chapter in this book is called A Declaration of Love. And it's, you know, just a few months before she died, she sent me this message. I remember it was winter in Delhi, and she sent me this message on her phone, and she never used her phone. She had minions to do things by then, you know. So it was a declaration that I have never loved anybody as I have loved you. And I just went cold, you know, because I knew that she was going to die, you know, because she said this. And it's like, who gets so scared when their mother tells them that she loves them? But it was, somehow I felt that this, you know, and I replied saying, you know, like a declaration myself, I adore you, and you're the most amazing woman I've known. But it was, you know, we were dangerous creatures in different ways, the two of us, you know. So when she passed away, one of her students for the school magazine asked me, what was your relationship with your mother like? I said, if you want a one-liner, it was the wary respect of two nuclear powers.
0: There are a couple of men in your book who I find fascinating.
1: Just a couple?
0: Just a couple. Well, actually, your dad.
1: Oh, yes.
0: Mickey. Like, Roy. What a character. My favorite part about Mickey, and maybe this is going to be lost on an American audience, but he was a Don Bradman cricket fan.
1: He was the ultimate anti-national. No, but I want to read you a little paragraph, a tiny bit. So I only met my father for the first, let me see if I can find it. I only met my father for the first time when I was 25 years old, I think. And my brother, who I hadn't spoken to for about 7 years, saw a photograph of me in a magazine, because, I mean, that's a story, but anyway, I had acted in this little film, and there was a picture of me in the magazine, and he found out who the producer was, and then he called the director, who ultimately became my husband, but he said, you know, I'm Arundhati's brother, and I'm in Delhi, and how do I get in touch? So I didn't have a phone. I was living in some storeroom somewhere. So he said, okay. He left a number, and I went to a sweet shop and called this number, and it was a number of some awful little hotel near the New Delhi station, and my brother came on the phone so excited, and he said, guess who's with me? I said, Baba. I don't know how I knew that he had just... It was my brother who thought if our mother doesn't love us, if someone has to love us. I was like, no, someone doesn't. But he thought someone has to love us. And he had gone and found my father, who was, you know, who was an amazing... Anyway, I spent the night sort of thinking, what is he going to look like? What is he going to be like? And then I just want to read you two paragraphs. I said, I don't know why I had this shallow anxiety about his looks. Maybe I had a premonition. What happened next is seared into my memory forever, although I might not have remembered it word for word, song for song, oil stain for oil stain, if I hadn't written it down. I wonder why I need to make this very private moment public. I think it's because there's a sweet, vanquished, impish tenderness about it that is precious. It's an ode to harmless roguery. And then I get to this hotel, which was exactly as I imagined it would be. Most of the guests were hippies in limp clothes, and, you know, the corridor was stinking and all that. Nothing could have prepared me for what I encountered, my first sighting of my father. He was lying on his stomach with his knees bent and his feet waving at the ceiling. The ash from his cigarette had fallen onto the bed. When he saw me, he flicked his cigarette to the floor and rubbed the ash into the sheets. Then he stood up on the bed and held his hand out for me to shake. To get to him, I needed to climb onto the bed. I kicked off my shoes and climbed on, and we shook hands. My brother, beaming, climbed on too. We stood like that for a while, bouncing gently to keep our balance on the soft, spongy mattress. The Yalta Conference, Stalin, Roosevelt, and Churchill. Mickey Roy was as frail as a small bird, lame and hunched over. One eye was milky and opaque, with an unattended to cataract. His right earlobe was missing. His skin was scorched. His bone thin legs came down together to his knees and then splayed apart and ended in two socked feet that sank into the dirty sheets. Through the space between his calves, I could see a triangle of hotel wall, peeling plaster, hair oil stains. I could tell that he was severely malnourished, like people in UN pamphlets. My brother and he looked at me and laughed. And the first second I saw him, I was like, oh my God, this can't be my father, because I had seen this photograph of him. That's all I knew about him. He was such a nice-looking man. Then the second, I thought, but listen, how much worse would you have felt if he was some smarmy, cigar-smoking CEO? This is fine. And then we had this absolutely hilarious, crazy meeting. My brother was just completely in love. I was much more wary because, you know, my brother was looking for love, and I was just like, thanks, but no thanks, you know. And then, and I was so broke, and, you know, we had nothing, neither me nor my brother. But however, Mickey Roy, by the time he left the room, had taken what little money we had and bought So,
0: you know, I want to ask you about another man in there, your uncle.
1: Yes.
0: T. Isaac. He seems to, I mean, I, of course, so many, after reading The God of Small Things, you see these characters who feels like you wrote a version of, he was a very interesting man who taught you to fail. And tell us about that.
1: He was the uncle who, of course, initially was this terrifying person who tried to turn us out of the house.
0: The evictor.
1: And then when we moved to Kerala, you know, the relationship between him and my mother was always turbulent, and he was the person against whom she had filed the case, and ultimately he was evicted from his, you know, pick a fact. He was a Rhodes Scholar who gave up everything to work with his mother on this pickle factory. He was a Marxist, so he organized his labor against himself. And, you know, he was just crazy. And then when I was very young, once he showed me this little bauble, and he said, "Do you want this?" And I said, "Yes." He said, I'll give it to you if you fail. And it really made me think, you know.
0: What did he mean by that? You're a child. How did he want you to fail?
1: Because everyone was, you know, giving me this advice, you must study hard, you must come first in class, and so on. So he was just like, you don't have to do all that, you know. And then when many years later, of course, when he lost the case, and, you know, he was the whipping boy of all the feminists and everything, and I happened to be in Kottayam when this journalist from Delhi came to make a film about the inheritance law, and they went to interview him in the pickle factory, and I was there. So he came out and he sat down, and the camera was arranged, and this journalist who was from a big city and had come to patronize the small town hicks, you know, didn't know what water he was swimming in. So he set up the camera and he says, "So, Mr. Isaac, as a leader of the Syrian Christian community, what are your views on the Travancore Christian Succession Act?" Of course, he's asking guys who lost everything, you know. So he looks in the camera and says, "You know, Mr. Talib, we Syrian Christians are a very complex and diverse community. We have the Catholics, we have the Protestants, we have the Kna, we have the Pentecostals, we have separate churches, we don't intermarry, we argue about everything. But if you question them closely, there is one thing that we all agree about, and that is that Isaac is not a leader of the community."
0: It's a good segue into some of the we learn in the book from a personal perspective what it has felt like to have to be on the receiving end of that. There's been so many court cases against you. We mentioned this current one for smoking a bidi. You have been to jail. You have actually, I wonder what that feels like. Like, you are living with it right now.
1: Well, there's this thing in my book where every few years, 5 male lawyers get together and file a criminal case against me. I mean, I know what it is with these guys, you know. So the first happened with the God of Small Things, perhaps driven by a sort of anger against my mother and me, but also by the whole theme of how the left in the book had not been able to deal with the issue of caste. And so they filed a case against me, criminal case, for corrupting public morality and obscenity. So I employed a sort of local criminal lawyer and asked him, "Can we not ask for an amendment? Like, can it not be that for further corrupting public morality? Because was it really pure until I came along, you know?" And then, you know, this lawyer told me, "Oh, but you know, Arundhati, your book, it is actually quite obscene." But whatever. And during the course of the hearings, I won the Booker Prize. So then there was this question of like, what? Then there was a question of, now how do we embrace her as ours? But this case is on. The judge comes out and he's like, "Every time this case comes before me, I get chest pains." So that went on for years. Then it became the case against me on the anti, when I was writing on the Narmada dams, and I had my essay, The Greater Common Good, where I was saying, talking about what displacing indigenous communities means, you know, people who do not live in a money economy. So I said, you know, to give them cash compensation is like paying a Supreme Court judge his salary in fertilizer bags. So that annoyed them, and they kept saying, oh, you know, they hauled me up and then for contempt of court. And they kept throwing this my books from one judge to the other. They refer to me as that woman. So I started calling myself the hooker that won the booker. and then it was, you know, it returned as what they call a suo motu case, because again five men filed a case saying I tried to strangle one of them outside the gates of the Supreme Court or something. And the Supreme Court summoned me. Even the police wouldn't accept that case. So the Supreme Court summoned me, and I said, well, don't you have anything better to do? And they were like, contempt of court. Now you must apologize. I said, I'm not going to apologize. So then it was a question of sending me to jail, and it had a six-month prison sentence, and I did not apologize. So they said, she's not behaving like a reasonable man. It was like all over the place. The later one was actually not, it was serious, because I had gone into the forests of Central India in 2010, because there was literally a sort of civil war, because the forest had been flooded with paramilitary and vigilantes, once again displacing indigenous people from those communities, burning down their villages, the land sold, signed over to mining companies. And I went in and wrote this little booklet, long essay called Walking with the Comrades, about the war where, you know, 50% of the armed guerrillas were women, and it was a big battle there. And when I came out, a friend of mine called Professor Sai Baba and I were campaigning against this, what was called Operation Green Hunt. And they arrested him. He was paralyzed from his waist down, and they arrested him, calling him an overgrown Maoist. I wrote a piece called Professor POW. They filed contempt against me. I said his house was raided by a police force with a warrant from, signed by a magistrate in Aheri, a small town in Maharashtra. Oh, she's calling the judge a small town man. He was put into prison for 10 years. Mm-hmm. And they used to chain him up and carry him, you know, like he's this really dangerous guy. In bed, he was chained up. And he was released literally like a year ago, I think, or a little more than a year and a half ago. And the judge said, acquitted him, and said he should not have been in prison for even a day. But he had been in there for 10 years, and he came out and died 6 months later because, you know, his body had been so weakened by this experience. Yeah. So the way it works in India is that litigation comes from every... they're like tripwires, you know?
0: I think when we look at the current state of the world, there are parallels between the path India has been on and where the United States is now. And I wonder if you can talk about that. Do you see them?
1: Well, it's sometimes so unnervingly similar, although it's not the same, right? But it does feel like what's happening here started happening to us in a big way in 2014 when Modi became the Prime Minister. But we had already seen the 2002 massacre in Gujarat, in which thousands of people were driven from their homes, slaughtered on the streets, women raped, doctors refusing to treat them. All of that we had seen, and we had watched that fuel a passion for this man rather than fear or repulsion or disgust. So we saw it coming, and then we have... all of them belong to an organization called the RSS, which is this year celebrating its 100th year. So it's very, very organized. But then you saw the attack on citizenship, you saw the attack on universities, you saw the attack on the economy. And of course, in India, it felt that the people who tried and failed the January 6th coup here, you know, those guys with the antlers and furs, they actually rule us. They succeeded there.
0: I think they rule us too.
1: Yeah, they may. Now they rule
0: you. Now they rule us.
1: But they've been ruling us for a while. And it's the similarities are crazy, but of course India's not the United States, you know, which is sitting atop this crumbling world, so everything that happens here affects the whole world, whereas what happens in India affects India, you know. So but you keep thinking there's actually a physical playbook or a digital playbook, almost, because the similarities are so unnerving. And the danger is that now in India, we've normalized it. We've normalized the fact that Muslims can be lynched and murdered on the streets, and people who have done it can be celebrated and become ministers. We have normalized the fact that thousands of people with swords can come out and demand the murder of Muslims and a Hindu nation, and women should be raped. And, you know, it's crazy what... How quickly people get used to living in this kind of language and in this kind of ugliness. So it's a very

0: when India first conducted, when the Hindu right came to power and did a series of nuclear tests, and I wrote this essay called The End of Imagination, where I was quickly kicked off the literary princess sort of political place, and you know, I became an anti-national. I was told to go to Pakistan and traitor and sedition and all that. So anyway, this is a little part about a conversation I was having with a friend in the essay. I told my friend that there was no such thing as a perfect story. I said in any case hers was an external view of things, this assumption that the trajectory of a person's happiness, or let's say fulfillment, had peaked and now must trough because she had accidentally stumbled upon success. It was premised on the unimaginative belief that wealth and fame were the mandatory stuff of everybody's dreams. "You've lived too long in New York," I told her. "There are other worlds, other kinds of dreams, dreams in which failure is feasible, honorable, sometimes even worth striving for. Worlds in which recognition is not the only barometer of brilliance or human worth. There are plenty of warriors whom I know and love, people far more valuable than myself, who go to war each day, knowing in advance that they will fail. True, they are less successful in the most vulgar sense of the word, but by no means less fulfilled. The only dream worth having," I told her, "is to dream that you will live while you're alive and die only when you're dead." "Which means exactly what?" she asked me. I tried to explain but didn't do a very good job of it. Sometimes I need to write to think. So I wrote it down for her on a paper napkin, and this is what I wrote. "To love, to be loved, to never forget your own insignificance, to never get used to the unspeakable violence and the vulgar disparity of life around you, to seek joy in the saddest places, to pursue beauty to its lair, to never simplify what is complicated or complicate what is simple, to respect strength, never power, above all to watch, to try and understand, to never look away, and never, never to forget." Thank you.
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0: Hey, it's Francis Lam, host of The Splendid Table. 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We talk with renowned chef and, more importantly, dad, David Nayfeld. And we have the most majestic cookbook ever written about instant ramen. No, really, it's great. 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

0: just a couple mammals making gravy.
1: That's about all the time we have for today's show. BJ Lederman composed our theme music, and we had compositional assists from Cab Calloway, Calvin Russell, Lil Kim, and Randy Newman. And as you can tell, we love hearing from you. So if you have something to say, say it to our voicemail. 877-4-SYFRI is our number. Thank you for listening. I'm Flora Lichtman.
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0: to assassinate someone. Now, you know, we're seeing Al-Qaeda on its back foot, to say the least. Instead, you've got this kind of recurrence of Carlos's, you know, mercenary terrorist who can be hired on the internet, on some encrypted platform, to commit a terrorist act. It's advantageous for some of these countries because they can do it and get away with it. They don't have their fingerprints directly on it. It's harder to hold them responsible. But it's a successful model, and unfortunately, we're seeing it come back again.
1: I was with a group of journalists, and we were trying to get access to Carlos to ask him about some Pakistani-related things, and failed. Mm. And you succeeded. So how on earth did you do it?
0: You know, I do think it was partly persistence, and because this being a book, I had a very long deadline. And I approached Carlos through his lawyer, and he was eager to talk. But the French authorities are understandably reluctant to give Carlos the microphone. He has a history of lying about his activities, glorifying what he did, and the French don't want him, let him do that. So there were very strict conditions. I had a limited amount of time, no recording equipment, and also there was a prohibition against publishing like a Q&A interview. So I had, you know, about an hour and a half just to sit next to him, like literally knee to knee, and just ask him things, take notes. I could sort of quote him in a limited way, but mostly it was my ability to size up the man and see what he is like at 75 and how he reflected back on his career, and it was quite fascinating.
1: And finally, what is he like?
0: He's now, as an old man, he's a bit slow. His mental faculties, to be frank, are beginning to decline. He repeats himself, you know, loses the thread of conversation. Listeners may be curious to know if there's a woman in the room, and there was by chance during this interview, someone from the French prison ministry. He is an incorrigible womanizer, and he just could not stop breaking off the interview to talk to this woman instead. But the thing that comes across in terms of his criminal personality is a refusal to accept responsibility for anything he did, a refusal to apologize or express remorse for people who were killed, because he believes that no innocents died. He believes that he was on the side of anti-imperialism and was all for the good. He was never a mercenary. So you have to take everything he says with a big grain of salt.
1: Did the meeting change your perception of him?
0: In a way, it kind of brought him down to earth for me, because I'm old enough to remember those days in the 70s when he was, you know, running wild and creating a lot of carnage. And ever since then, I've had a fascination with him. I've wanted to know more about him. And so when I began digging deeply into this book, you have this mix of kind of, you know, revulsion because he's a horrible human being, but also just intense interest in how he did what he did, because he managed to get away for 20 years with his crimes. And then you meet him in person and, you know, he's a very ordinary guy in many respects. You know, he speaks a lot of languages. He's very smart, but he can't begin to take full responsibility for what he did. He truly got lucky in a time when security services were much more lax than they are now, and our ability to surveil and track people across borders, just they weren't up to Carlos's skills. And that's how he managed to get away with so many things.
1: And that was Joby Warwick on his encounter with Carlos the Jackal in Paris. And that brings us to an end of this edition of NewsHour. So thank you for listening. And from Owen Bennett-Jones here in London, goodbye.
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4: 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I'm Topher Booth. It's 3 o'clock.
5: I will say very frankly that the bad taste that this mission left in my mouth, it actually embarrasses me to be involved in any way.
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7: And I'm David Folkenflik. 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
10: From NPR News, this is All Things Considered. I'm Juana Summers.
11: And I'm Elsa Chang. Do you ever hear the advice to just stay out of the comment section? I mean, I certainly have. And even someone like this.
12: Is all that I need? My morning star.
11: This talented, with an Oscar, multiple Grammys, and Brit Awards, even they need to take that advice.
13: Every album really up until this one, I've definitely read some reviews that I shouldn't have at times. With this album, I've decided to go completely silent and just lean into the expression of putting art into the world.
11: This is musician Sam Smith, whose latest album, Hazel Eyes, is out now. The whole album is a departure from their past work in the sense that this time around, the music is hopeful.
13: I love commercial pop music, and I will always want to make that. But after the release of my last album, Gloria, and with my song Unholy, which was felt like I climbed a mountain to get to that song, it was a time for me to surround myself with beauty and safety and to try and challenge myself and deepen myself as a songwriter.
11: Smith talked to me earlier this week from Mexico City as they continued an international tour. And they told me how falling in love with their fiancé, fashion designer Christian Cowan, had inspired the title track of the album. Tell me why you call this record Hazel Eyes. Whose eyes are hazel, Sam?
13: Well, they're my partner's eyes.
11: Yes.
13: And I actually, after writing this song, it's quite hilarious, after writing the song and the album, he then turns to me a month ago and says, you do know I don't have hazel eyes. And I'm like,
11: oh,
13: what?
11: What? Wait, what color are his eyes?
13: Well, I thought that hazel eyes were the color of hazelnut. I thought they were...
7: like brown or light brown.
13: Like the beautiful hazelnut brown eyes.
7: There funny!
13: I know. So I've changed the definition of hazel eyes with this album.
7: Well, maybe you should rename the album Hazelnut Eyes.
13: Maybe I should.
12: Found a place where I can fall apart inside your head.
13: Yeah, it's about his eyes, and that song for me was the first ever pure love song I've ever written, where I'm just describing in beautiful poetry and detail the man that I love.
7: Mm. Well, I want to talk more about how your views and your thoughts and feelings about love have evolved, because I heard that you started writing the song Everlasting Love the night before your first date with Christian, who's now your fiancé, and then you finished that song while you two were a couple. Is that right?
13: Yeah, the beginning of it was written probably, it's actually written a couple of months before I met Christian. And the song began as an ode to gay, single nightlife and being a romantic. Me and Simon, who wrote...
7: Simon Aldred,
13: who's a beautiful, dear friend of mine. And that song was really about capturing the kind of, I guess, the sadness sometimes I would feel, you know, when I would have a one-night stand.
12: You can live inside your busy mind forever, hoping love will find you.
13: I'd always secretly be hoping that it would turn into something a little bit more long-term. And so... 3 years later, we wrote the second half, which is about basically waking up the next morning and looking into these hazel eyes, these hazelnut eyes, and realizing that this actually could be an everlasting love.

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1: The following program was previously recorded. It's time for another chapter of Live and Local from the studios at 33rd and Burt. I'm your local host, Mike Hogan. For more than 100 years, Maxi Walker, a family-owned company, has been proudly serving the greater Omaha metro area with dry cleaning and laundering services. But wait, there's more. They have done several charitable events and collection events to give clothing and coats, dresses and things to people who can't necessarily afford those things. And right now, as I speak, through October 31st, it's Max's Coats for Kids. And here to talk about it, Steph Dorland from Maxi Walker. Steph, thanks so much for joining me today.
2: Absolutely, Mike. Thanks for having me.
1: Before we get to this Max's Coats, I do want to back up for a moment because you have had these dress events. Can you kind of give us a quick recap on some of the wonderful things that Maxi Walker has done to help folks out?
2: Yeah, so our biggest previous charitable event that was an ongoing thing for us for about 15 years was the Ultra Chic Boutique, and we collected formal and wedding gowns from generous donors in our community. We professionally dry cleaned those, and then we would put together a one-day sale every year. Dresses were $25 to $30, and people could come and get a wonderful dress for their wedding at a heck of a bargain, or a beautiful dress for a prom or a homecoming or other dance or event they were going to. And then all of those cash donations for those dresses would be donated onto another nonprofit organization within our community. So for the first 10 years of Ultra Chic Boutique, we were proudly able to raise over $125,000 for Open Door Missions Lydia House. And then after the Walker family had a personal experience with an Alzheimer's journey with one of their family members, they decided to shift the recipient of those funds to the Nebraska Alzheimer's Association. And so for the last 5 years of that program, we did donate over $100,000 to the Nebraska Alzheimer's Association as well. We were really proud of the work we did in the community. A few years ago, we decided, though, to shift gears. So we've done coats now for the last couple of years. This is our second year with Max's Coats for Kids. And so now we're collecting coats from the community to get to kiddos this winter to make sure that they don't have to go through a Nebraska winter without a warm coat. We've got a collection box set up in each of the lobbies of our 10, as you said, Maxi Walker dry cleaning locations around the metro. So we'll take any coat in any size from infant through adult size. Teens do wear adult size coats. We'll collect those from the stores and bring them to a central processing location where we have a commercial laundry, and we'll get all of those cleaned up and ready to be passed on to their new proud owners.
1: And who is the charity with whom you are partnering for this particular endeavor?
2: We are partnering with another nonprofit organization that serves the Omaha community called Project Intentional. And they are a wonderful organization that every year around the holidays adopts 300 single caregivers. And first of all, they connect them with services and resources in our community that they might not be aware of that can provide support and services for them and their kiddos as single caregivers. Project Intentional, one of their big missions is to connect people with those resources so that they can have things, you know, be a little easier for them here and there. And then they also provide some essentials for the kiddos, socks and a coat for the winter, some toy items, and then they have a food pantry available for whatever people might need. And they've started just providing each family with a prepaid debit card that they can use to just make the holidays a little nicer at their house and buy some Christmas gifts for their kids and get them what they want.
1: A constant theme with Maxi Walker outside of the business model itself really has been giving back to the community. Can you talk about not only how important it is to the organization, but really to the Walker family?
2: Yeah, I mean, absolutely. The Walker family has owned this business for five generations. They are native Omahans. They're very proud of the community they live in. And we all at this organization really recognize that we wouldn't be here without the support of our community. It's a very important mission of ours to give back in ways we can, big and small, whether it's donating gift cards to different philanthropic fundraising events around the community for raffles and fundraisers, We've collected scrubs or baby items back during COVID and laundered them and donated them to different organizations and hospitals and things like that to support the community in that way. We offer in-kind dry cleaning and laundry services to various organizations. We are huge supporters of local community theater. We're the official costume care sponsor of the Omaha Community Playhouse and the Rose Theater. It's kind of woven into a lot of the things we do and a lot of the decisions that we make about how we interact with and try to impact our community is how we can give back in a laundry related way. It's our wheelhouse. It's what we're built to do. And so why not go out there into the community and look for those opportunities to give back and to provide support for people who desperately need it in a way that we can, that makes sense for how we're already set up to do business anyway.
1: Max's Coats for Kids starts right now and goes through October 31st. Stop by any of the 10 Max Iwaka locations and drop off those coats and help a kid stay warm this winter. Steph Dorland is the marketing director at Max Iwaka Cleaners. Steph, thanks so much for taking the time, and thanks for the wonderful work that you and the folks at Max Iwaka are doing to make sure that our kids stay warm this winter.
2: Absolutely, Mike. Thank you.
3: 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I'm David Folkenflik.
4: And I'm Juana Summers. It isn't every day that a person finds archaeological artifacts lying around, let alone in a dumpster. Well, that is exactly what happened with more than 1,000 objects dating back to Mexico before Spanish conquests. Luckily, the artifacts also found their way to high school archaeology teacher Jeremy Pilver, who's also a professional archaeologist. And now those artifacts are being returned to Mexico, where they came from. And Jeremy Pilver is with us now to talk all about this. Welcome to the program.
5: Thanks for having me.
4: I mean, Jeremy, this is such a cool discovery. Just for starters, can you tell us what some of these artifacts are?
5: Sure. So they're largely ceramics and ceramic shards with a variety of different iconographic patterns, designs, and colors. There was a very small bird pendant for a necklace. There was what I believe to be a small plug earring that would have been worn in somebody's ear. So it's a pretty diverse range of materials.
4: I mean, this is such an incredible story. If I have it right, these are pre-Hispanic artifacts from Mexico. They were found in western Massachusetts, and you were in Farmington, Connecticut. So I've got to have you tell me the story of how they made the word to you.
5: So about 2.5 years ago, my wife's uncle, Matthew Pioja, was in western Massachusetts, and they were clearing out an old house. And, you know, there were all kinds of things thrown in the dumpster. And as he's looking at the dumpster of these discarded materials, he's just seeing things that he's never seen before. He knows I'm an archaeologist. And so he thought, you know what, let me just send a picture to Jeremy and, you know, he might have some idea.
4: Right.
5: So I received this series of images and my jaw nearly hit the floor. I didn't know the culture and I didn't know the exact dates of their origin. But I knew they were real, and I knew I immediately had a responsibility to rescue these materials. So I frantically called him and said, can you get them out of the dumpster?
4: Yeah, they've got to get out of the dumpster.
5: To his credit, he crawled into the dumpster and spent the next 4 hours digging out. And, you know, it's not like this is some organized collection. It was mixed in with personal effects and all kinds of stuff. Mm-hmm. I don't know, some weeks or months later, came by and brought about 50 box tops worth of material and other stuff.
4: What was it like seeing all of these things in person for the first time after this kind of wild story?
5: It was unbelievable. But I also saw the state of the materials. You know, the boxes and the materials were covered in debris and dust and, you know, there had been mice and all kinds of things. So I knew this was not going to be a small task. This was going to have to involve a pretty significant mobilization of labor.
4: It took nearly 2 years to go through everything, classify, clean, catalog, and document all these objects, and you ended up getting help from your high school archaeology students. Tell me about their involvement. That has to be an incredible experience for them.
5: They were amazed. You know, you hear a lot about challenges in the classroom and difficulties motivating students and getting off them their phones or whatever it may be. We'll just present them with a real world challenge and you will see them demonstrate, you know, the utmost excellence. And I mean, I had to basically push them to take a break because they were enthralled by all of it. But this was a new experience because it really was the less glamorous kind of lab-based work that is so important and so necessary to do good archaeological work. So we created a lab in a high school building, and we just got to work. We had a shared spreadsheet and, you know, and just systematically went through everything. And then part of our team was really trying to understand, well, how did they get here? Uh-huh. And what is the story of these artifacts? Because fortunately, Matthew Pioggia dug out all the paperwork too. In that paperwork, we found the legal documentation in which the artifacts had been loaned out of Mexico by the National Museum of Archaeology in Mexico City.
4: Oh, interesting.
5: To a archaeologist, a PhD candidate or matriculated from a university in the United States, and that it was on loan from the National Museum of Archaeology, but from 55 years earlier.
4: Why do you think the repatriation of artifacts to their nation of origin is so important?
5: What we teach is that our primary responsibility as an archaeologist is to the people and to the culture being studied, even if it may interfere with our research. You know, there's not too many things in life that, to me, are, you know, certain. And to me, this was a certainty. These materials belong to the people and culture that created them.

0: loading the boxes, and I felt like I took the first deep breath in about 2.5 years.
1: Wow.
0: I mean, it just was an enormous relief to know that after all this time, all this work, so many hours, so many people that helped contribute, that it was really happening.
1: Mm. So, Jeremy, how did the Mexican officials at the consulate react to all of these artifacts you brought in? Like, what was that like?
0: I think that was the most amazing and powerful part for me. I thought of it as important from a professional archaeological perspective and from an academic perspective and from a historical perspective. But the people at the consulate were genuinely moved by the gesture. And to me, it was so powerful and felt so rewarding that made the entire process worthwhile.
1: We've been speaking with Jeremy Pilver. He's an archaeologist and a high school teacher. Jeremy, this was so incredible. Thanks so much.
0: Thank you so much. Take care.
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4: 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Wildfire prevention is especially important during red flag warnings when parking hot machinery on tall grass, open burning, and other spark-producing activities can quickly lead to the spread of wildfire.
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2: Big cuts ahead in the water supply for Arizona.
1: It's all part of a sweeping new plan to manage the shrinking Colorado River and rein in demand for the river's water through 2028.
2: For Friday, August 21st, this is All Things Considered from NPR News. I'm David Folkenflik.
1: And I'm Juana Summers. Flock cameras are being vandalized around the country. A protest against this police surveillance technology is spreading like wildfire.
2: Privacy advocates say there's a reason for that.
11: Law enforcement is affirmatively restricted against getting up in our business as we go about our daily lives.
1: And down under, big tech giants will be required to pay to publish news coverage from Aussie news outlets.
12: They need to negotiate with Australian media companies, like required by the Australian government, or to lobby Washington to put pressure on Australia government.
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13: Live from NPR News in Washington, I'm Ryland Barton. The Supreme Court has paused an appeals court order on President Trump's $400 million ballroom project, meaning construction

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1: Today on KIOS at the Movies, we celebrate the upcoming screening of SEPA, Our Lord of Miracles, coming to Projecting Underground Cinema on August 28th at 7 p.m. We'll rebroadcast a conversation between host Joshua LeBure and former KIOS producer Courtney Bierman, discussing the film and its themes.
2: In 1986, a frequent producer of the films of Werner Herzog, Walter Saxer, released a documentary about an experimental open-air prison colony in a remote Peruvian jungle called SEPA. After the release of his film to acclaim and great reviews, Saxer returned to his roots as a producer and never directed another documentary again, and this film was shelved for the next 30 years. Until now. A small indie film label called Decanalog found the film, restored it, and now they're releasing this film for a new audience to see. SEPA, Our Lord of Miracles, is a beautiful and surprising film. It opens with harrowing images of the overcrowded prisons in the cities of Peru. It's a shocking opening, but once we get to SEPA, we see a completely different kind of prison. We see cookouts, singing and dancing, people walking around freely and socializing, men trimming each other's beards, people bringing their spouses to live with them, and an area where they grow their own food, and a possibly corrupt warden who lives amongst the incarcerated and wears a warm smile as he listens and talks with people, even when they criticize him. It's contradictory, though, because it's not all perfect. It takes a long time to get any mail, especially release papers taking months and sometimes even years. A lot of people there were never even convicted of a crime, and some were even exonerated. And because of how remote it is, communication with family for a lot of these people is impossible, which leads to isolation and the feeling of being forgotten. The film is beautifully shot. It has a very Herzogian feel to it, which makes you wonder if he had something to do with Herzog style or vice versa. The music is amazing, and it brims with care and humanity. I'm so happy I got an opportunity to see this film, and I hope people take the chance to see it now. Courtney, what did you think about SEPA, Our Lord of Miracles?
3: I went into this film kind of not knowing anything about it. You told me that it was made by one of Werner Herzog's frequent collaborators, and I believe this is his only movie to date. I think it's a really valuable document in terms of the current conversation about prison abolition and criminal justice and incarceration. And it's just like a slice of life, a look into kind of like a totally forgotten group of people in a totally forgotten part of the world.
2: A lot of contradictions happening in this place.
3: It's an open-air penal colony in like the middle of the Amazon jungle. And it's kind of equal parts progressive and regressive. It was sort of intended to be a labor camp where prisoners, inmates could farm the land and produce crops and for the benefit of the Peruvian government, if I understand correctly. But it's very, very remote and sort of the victim of all sorts of like corruption and bureaucracy. There are a lot of people housed there who are talking about how, you know, they were supposed to be released 2 years ago, but they haven't gotten their papers yet from the central government. Also, in theory, they are supposed to be able to then own the land they've worked on during their incarceration, but the bureaucratic part of that sounds kind of impossible. I'm not sure if that actually had ever happened.
2: Yeah, it only happened like a few times. Yeah. There was like one person there who was an American who was in prison with his wife.
3: And he chose to be there.
2: Yeah.
3: Yeah.
2: And then he, after their prison stint, they chose to stay.
3: Mm-hmm. Yeah, yeah.
2: It's almost like this like beautiful community that kind of sprouted out of a really horrible situation. And I think that that's like the hopeful part about it. It's like, it's not that the government did something great. It's that these people's humanity really shines through because of the awfulness of this place and the need for community and people to support each other. One of my favorite scenes, hands down, is you're in a prison colony with murderers, and then you have two incarcerated men, like one with a giant pair of scissors trimming another guy's beard. And it was really beautiful. And I was like, this is like humanity showing through, and I think that's what I loved about the film. And there's some very like Herzogian kind of shots in this film.
3: Oh, yeah. And the narration, the voiceover is very Werner Herzog. Yeah. Anyone who's a fan of his work is probably going to feel right at home.
4: And so I knew that in SEPA I had another option. I could always leave.
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2: SEPA, Our Lord of Miracles, is now in independent theaters and is coming soon to VOD. 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
1: 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Well, partly cloudy tonight, low 66 degrees. Tomorrow, sunny, calm, and 86.
6: 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I'm Juana Summers.
7: And I'm Elsa Chang. It's time now for our Science News Roundup from Shortwave, NPR's science podcast. I'm joined by Regina Barber and Nate Rott from the show. Hey to both of you.
8: Hello.
9: Hey.
7: Hey. Okay, so as always, you guys have brought us three science stories that caught your attention recently. What is in store for all of us?
9: Exploring what the heck is a black hole star.
8: Why not all exercise may lower your dementia risk. Huh.
9: And an in-depth look at shrinking shrews.
7: Shrinking shrews. Say that fast 50 times.
8: Yeah, shrinking shrews, shrinking shrews, shrinking shrews.
7: Okay. Let's start with the question, what the heck is a black hole star? Tell us.
9: Yeah, it's totally new to science. When the James Webb Space Telescope, or JWST for short, started sending back pictures from very, very far away, meaning very early in the universe, they noticed something strange. All of these tiny little red dots they've never seen in space before.
7: Oh, and do they have any idea what these little red dots might be?
9: I mean, they had ideas. They could have been galaxies or big stars or black holes, but nobody really knew for sure.
8: And a recent study published in the journal Nature puts forward an answer for at least some of these mysterious red dots, a type of object that is a black hole star.
7: Huh, what is that?
8: Yeah, so it's a black hole with a super dense cloud of gas and dust around it, which is kind of like the atmosphere of a star.
9: But here's the difference. A regular star has basically a fusion reactor in its center. That's what makes it shine. But a black hole star does not.
10: So instead, imagine if you had something like very dense layers of gas that instead of nuclear reactions at the center, you had a glowing black hole, a rapidly feeding black hole that was holding up this whole enterprise together.
8: That's astronomer and lead author of the study, Rohan Naidu at the University of Hawaii. These are not technically stars, but their light is very star-like.
7: Ooh, very cool. But why haven't we seen these before? You said these things are from the beginning of time, so what, did they go extinct or something?
9: That's a really good scientific question. There's this long-standing mystery how supermassive black holes, like the one at the center of the Milky Way, become that giant, like millions of times the mass of our sun. These little red dots can provide an answer. Here's Anna de Graaf, another astronomer involved in this study.
11: So we think that little red dots could be this sort of this early growth spurt of a black hole, or possibly even the birth of a supermassive black hole. And that is the most exciting part.
7: Very, very cool. Okay, let's move on to the next topic. It's well established, as far as I understand, that exercise can lower your risk of dementia. That's in part why I love to exercise. Mm-hmm. But now you're telling me there's some new study saying only certain kinds of exercise? I hope I've been doing the right ones.
8: Yeah. Elsa, I think you have. I'm not a doctor, but yes, you have.
7: No, my brain is so good.
8: So it might not be the type of exercise per se, but why you do it. So a new analysis in the journal The Lancet Public Health looked at 74 studies with more than 4 million participants. And they found that people who exercised by choice in their free time, like you, Elsa, biking, hiking, they had lower risk of developing dementia compared to people who got their physical activity while commuting or at work. So, for example, people in physically demanding jobs actually showed a higher risk of developing dementia.
7: Wow.
9: So lead author author Nathan Feeder at the University of Southern California says this contradicts the popular belief that any exercise is good exercise.
10: In terms of dementia prevention, every move might not count.
7: Man, this seems like really crummy news for people who have very, very physical jobs. So you're telling me that people who get their exercise from, say, physical labor at work do not get the same protection from dementia as someone who's just exercising in their leisure time? That seems so unfair.
9: Yeah, Nathan says that this study seems to be uncovering some of the inequities between people who exercise for fun versus people who exercise for the job. People who exercise on the job, like lifting boxes or building houses, tend to be folks with lower socioeconomic status, which is associated with higher stress, more exposure to air and noise pollution, things scientists know are linked to a higher risk of dementia.
8: Yeah, and one thing this study might indicate is that some of these risk factors for dementia we mentioned, like higher stress, more exposure to air pollution, might weaken some of the benefits people see from exercising on the job.
7: Okay, so this is probably stressful news for people who work in these jobs. Is there any silver lining?
8: Yeah, so Teresa and Nathan do both point out that even though the analysis looked at over 70 studies, only a handful looked at work-related exercise. So they could be missing some nuances in here.
9: And Nathan says don't be stressed if you don't have much time or energy at the end of your day to exercise. Even just a few minutes is better than nothing.
10: We know that if you increase 5 minutes a day of leisure physical activity, we still see some benefits.
7: Well, let's move on now to our final topic, shrinking shrews. Not shrieking shrews, shrinking.
8: Yeah? Shrinking shrews. They do shriek, I would assume. But yeah, shrews are these tiny mice-like mammals that can be found all over the world. And some of them, including the long-clawed shrew, which this study focuses on, have this super wild way of getting through winter.
7: What?
9: So instead of fattening up like a bear or a groundhog to store up energy, they reduce the amount of energy they need by getting smaller.
7: Wait, how do they get smaller? They get, like, skinnier?
8: They literally shrink, Elsa, like, honey, I shrunk the shrew. Here's Dina Deckman, a behavioral ecologist at the Max Planck Institute.
11: And this includes, for example, the brain, which

0: there's lots of interest from like osteoporosis research people or people who want to like regrow bone.
1: And researchers or doctors who want to regrow brain tissue or livers, you name it.
2: Are there any other shrinking animals besides shrinking shrews?
3: Well, scientists have found that other animals that are small and have like high metabolisms, like moles and weasels, they can do this in the winter. But there's still a lot to learn about this whole process, which is what this new study published by the Royal Society really shows.
1: Yeah, researchers in Japan found what they coin as reverse Daniels phenomenon in long-clawed shrews, where the organs and bones shrink, but the snout gets longer in the winter.
3: So the lead author says they're not really sure why the snout grows, while other parts like the skull shrink, maybe to enhance their ability to like thermoregulate their temperatures. But it does show like how highly adapted some of these tiny animals are to seasonal changes.
2: That is so fascinating. That was Nate Rott and Regina Barber of NPR's science podcast Shortwave, where you can learn about new discoveries, everyday mysteries, and the science behind the headlines. Thank you to both of you.
3: Thank you.
1: Thank you.
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5: 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Tonight's weather shows partly cloudy, 66 the low.
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19: I will say very frankly that the bad taste that this mission left in my mouth, it actually embarrasses me to be involved in any way.
5: Some of the National Guard troops deployed to Washington, D.C. have raised concerns about the more than a year-long deployment.
8: For Friday, August 21st, this is All Things Considered from NPR News.
1: I'm Juana Summers.
8: And I'm David Folkenflik. The federal government provides funds to help some families pay for childcare, but there can be a long wait.
1: An estimated 400,000 kids were on wait lists last year.
4: I know she needs the development that she's not getting, the engagement that she's not getting here with me, because if I'm working, I can only do so much.
8: And in Washington, another celebration to mark the country's 250th anniversary, the Freedom 250 Grand Prix.
1: Also, musician Sam Smith tells us about their new album.
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8: First, news.
10: Live from NPR News in Washington, I'm Ryland Barton. President Trump has turned the National Mall and streets of downtown Washington, D.C. into an IndyCar racetrack for the weekend. Trump bypassed congressional approval and issued an executive order earlier this year to fast-track the event. It's the latest in a series of events celebrating America's 250th birthday that critics say have turned the nation's capital into Trump's personal playground. NPR's Adam Biern has been checking out the track.
7: Crews are putting the final touches on a transformation of the National Mall. It's normally the home of many of the city's museums and monuments. This weekend, the wide streets are being taken over by race cars. It's part of the celebrations for America's 250th birthday. Bud Denker is the

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1: Hi, I'm Joshua LeBure, host of KIOS at the Movies. 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
2: What is it?
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1: Again, that's Thursday, August 27th at 7:30 p.m. at Millwork Commons for Docs at the Dock.

0: 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This year is Nebraska's worst wildfire season on record, with more than 1 million acres burned. Wildfire prevention is especially important during red flag warnings. When parking hot machinery and tall grass, open burning and other spark-producing activities can quickly lead to the spread of wildfire. 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We're rounding out the hour to 6 o'clock.
1: From WHYY in Philadelphia, this is Fresh Air. I'm Dave Davies. The Dog Stars is a new film about two men who become unlikely compatriots when a pandemic wipes out much of the country's population. Today we talk with adventure writer Peter Heller, who wrote the book. Also, we remember pioneering rock critic Dave Marsh. He was an early champion and biographer of Bruce Springsteen. He helped launch the rock magazine Cream before winding up at Rolling Stone. He once wrote, "Rock saved my life and also broke my heart."
2: It seemed like a pure thing to me. And I guess I was naive, but it did seem like a pure thing to me. It seemed like there were these singers that got in the studio, they sang these songs, and they spoke from the bottom of their heart.
1: Also, Justin Chang reviews the new film Dreams in Nightmares. First, the news.
3: Live from NPR News in Washington, I'm Ryland Barton. TikTok and its affiliates will pay $400 million to settle litigation brought by the Department of Justice in 2024. NPR's John Ruich reports the company was accused of failing to protect children's privacy online.
4: The Department of Justice had alleged that TikTok collected, stored, and processed vast amounts of data from its users, including millions of American children under 13, in violation of the Children's Online Privacy Protection Act. The Department of Justice says since the complaint was filed, TikTok has undergone significant changes to aspects of its business, including ownership and management. The Trump administration brokered a deal for a U.S. version of TikTok to be spun off from its Chinese owner ByteDance earlier this year and put in the hands of American investors. The Department of Justice says TikTok has since implemented extensive measures to strengthen safeguards for young users. John Ruich, NPR News.
3: A military source tells NPR the Navy is considering renaming an aircraft carrier under construction for President Trump. NPR's Quill Lawrence reports it was supposed to be named for Black World War II hero Doris Miller.
5: In 1941, Doris, or Dory Miller, was working in the mess hall of a ship under attack in Pearl Harbor. He dragged the wounded to safety and then downed two Japanese planes with an anti-aircraft gun he'd never been trained to fire. He died at war 2 years later.
6: Dory Miller died in a line.

0: 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And from the estate of Joan B. Kroc, whose bequest serves as an enduring investment in the future of public radio and seeks to help NPR be the model for high-quality journalism in the 21st century.
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Welcome to Jazz here on KIOS FM. I'm your host, Mike Jacobs. Here tonight till 9 o'clock, playing mainstream jazz for you. And we have some new sounds for you tonight. We have some Brazilian music from Antonio Adolfo. We'll also hear from saxophonist Mike DeRubo, vocalist Nicole Zuritis, and much more. And some classics. We have Art Tatum coming your way. And right now, we'll get underway with new music from Rob Dixon, tenor and soprano saxophonist. He has a new album called Naptown Soul, tribute to the city of Indianapolis, produced by guitarist Dave Stryker. Here's a tune called Sly Vibe.